3 improvisations by the Catalan composer Isaac Albéniz, and we heard the composer himself at the piano, in a sense, because that recording was made with a reproducing piano based on phonograph recordings made by Albéniz in 1903. This is Concierto, classical music by Spanish and Latin American composers and performers, too. Ahora escuchamos música con el director de orquesta Enrique Batis. 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

0: The Peleas and Melisande Suite by Gabriel Fauré, featuring Enrique Batis and the Mexico City Philharmonic Orchestra. He has served as the music director of the Mexico City Philharmonic, and he was also the founder and music director of the State of Mexico Symphony Orchestra since 1990.
1: Hola, soy Zenaida Romeu, la directora de orquesta de Cuba. Estás escuchando Concierto, un servicio bilingüe de 89.9 WDAV, Classical Public Radio. 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
0: Y ahora escuchamos una pieza por el argentino Roberto Camaño. 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

Camarata Romeo, led by the Cuban conductor Zenaida Romeo, with Música para Cuerdas, Music for Strings, by the Argentine composer Roberto Camaño. He was born in Buenos Aires in 1923 and lived until 1993. He was a pianist and an orchestra conductor, as well as being a composer, and for a time he was the music director of the famous Teatro Colón in Buenos Aires. This is Concierto, classical music by Spanish and Latin American composers and performers. Soy Frank Dominguez. Muchas gracias por escuchar.

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3: 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Continuamos con el dúo Cavatina, consistiendo del guitarrista de Bosnia, Denis Azabajic, y la flautista española Eugenia Moliner. 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

An arrangement for flute and guitar by Alan Thomas of A Fantasy by Emmanuel Crecamp and Giulio Bricaldi, based on themes from Verdi's La Traviata. That was the Cavatina duo, consisting of the Bosnian guitarist Denis Azabajic and the Spanish flutist Eugenia Moliner. This is Concierto, classical music by Spanish and Latin American composers and performers. Soy Frank Domínguez y terminamos esta hora con la directora de orquesta Alondra de la Parra. 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Aquí dirige esa orquesta en la música más popular del compositor mexicano Arturo Márquez, el Danzón número 2.

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The most popular music by the Mexican composer Arturo Márquez, Danzón No. 2, with the Philharmonic Orchestra of the Americas conducted by Alondra de la Parra. She was born in New York but was raised in Mexico, and she founded the Philharmonic Orchestra of the Americas in 2004 at the age of 23. This is Concierto, classical music by Spanish and Latin American composers and performers, and presented in English and in Spanish. Soy Frank Domínguez. Muchas gracias por escuchar.

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2: Hola, soy Frank Dominguez. Welcome to Concierto, the bilingual classical music program that explores the Hispanic contribution to classical music from both performers and composers. 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

Beginning concerto with two selections by the English composer Frederick Delius. That was Summer Night on the River, before that On Hearing the First Cuckoo in Spring, both conducted by Daniel Barenboim. He was born in Buenos Aires in 1942, and he's now a citizen of Israel. He's been the music director of famous orchestras such as the Berlin Philharmonic and the Chicago Symphony Orchestra, and he made his debut as a conductor in 1966 with the orchestra you just heard, the English Chamber Orchestra. This is Concierto, classical music by Spanish and Latin American composers and performers, and I'm Frank Dominguez, your host for the program each week. I present the show in English and in Spanish. 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

Cuban pianist Santiago Rodriguez playing music by another Cuban, Ernesto Lecuona. That was his Andalucía suite. Ernesto Lecuona was born in Cuba in 1895, and he studied piano with his sister Ernestina, who was a famous pianist. Later, he studied at the National Conservatory in Havana. Lecuona became one of the best-known Latin American musicians, with success in Europe and the United States, just as much for his popular songs as well as his classical-style compositions.

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A symphony in E minor by Carl Philipp Emanuel Bach. That was Concerto Cologne, conducted by the Spaniard Pablo Eras Casado. He was born in Granada in 1977, and he studied music at the conservatory of that city, and later he studied the history of art and acting at the University of Granada. He also studied conducting at the University of Alcalá de Henares and with conductors Christopher Hogwood and Harry Christophers. Terminamos con música para guitarra por el mexicano Manuel Ponce. Escuchamos su Sonatina Meridional con el guitarrista francés Judicael Perrois.

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0: The Mexican composer Manuel Ponce, his Sonatina Meridional, or Southern Sonata, Judical Perrois, the French guitarist, performing. This has been Concierto, classical music by Spanish and Latin American composers and performers. Yo soy Frank Dominguez. Hasta la próxima.
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2: 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It's 9 o'clock.

Hello and welcome to Classical Guitar Alive. I'm Tony Morris. Classical Guitar Alive is broadcast thanks to the generous support of the Augustine Foundation and the Kadosky Family Fund and Charles and Taco Parker and by Augustine Strings, makers of classical guitar strings since 1947. And thanks to a gift in loving memory of Adam Bratcher. Thanks for joining me. This week's edition of Classical Guitar Alive features music by Lully, Paganini, Mario Castelnuovo Tedesco, and Sir Malcolm Arnold. We'll start with Bach's Italian Concerto, performed by the Henderson-Kolk duo.

The Henderson Colk Duo opened this week's edition of Classical Guitar Alive with Bach's Italian Concerto. The Quebec-based group Forest Star is an ensemble of 12 guitars, double bass, and sometimes includes percussion. This is their arrangement of music from Lully's comedy ballet Le Bourgeois Gentilhomme.

The Ensemble Forest are performing music from Ludli's comedy ballet Le Bourgeois Gentilhomme. This is Paganini's Sonata Concertante, originally written for violin and guitar but performed here by mandolinist Carlo Aonzo and guitarist René Izquierdo.

The opening movement from Paganini's Sonata Concertante, featuring mandolinist Carlo Aonzo and guitarist René Izquierdo. You're listening to Classical Guitar Alive. I'm Tony Morris. This is the Guitar Quintet Opus 146 by Mario Castelnuovo Tedesco. Giulio Tompolini is the guitarist with a Haydn Orchestra String Quartet.

The Guitar Quintet Opus 146 by Mario Castelnuovo Tedesco. Giulio Tompolini was the guitarist with the Haydn Orchestra String Quartet. We'll close this week's edition of Classical Guitar Alive with music by Sir Malcolm Arnold. These are his English Dances, Opus 33, performed by the Vita Guitar Quartet.

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0: Closing this week's edition of Classical Guitar Alive, we've just heard the Vita Guitar Quartet performing the English Dances Opus 33 by Sir Malcolm Arnold. You've been listening to Classical Guitar Alive. Classical Guitar Alive is broadcast worldwide thanks to the generous support of the Augustine Foundation and the Kadosky Family Fund, and Charles and Taco Parker, and by Augustine Strings, makers of classical guitar strings since 1947, and thanks to a gift in loving memory of Adam Bratcher. Classical Guitar Alive is a nonprofit organization based in Austin, Texas. Music by pluck-stringed instruments like the guitar, the harp, and the ancient lyre have been used in healing for over 3,000 years. That's why our mission is to bring this music to the widest possible audience. Our Music and Medicine program brings live classical guitar music to hospitals and hospices and is supported in part by a grant from the Texas Commission on the Arts. 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I'm Tony Morris. 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

0: Hordur Askelsson conducting the Skola Cantorum of Reykjavik in The Sun is Sinking Now by Þorkell Sigurbjörnsson, 20th century Icelandic composer.
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0: from the contemporary British composer Joby Talbot. That's called Ink Dark Moon. And we heard the guitarist Milos Kardaglic with the BBC Symphony Orchestra led by Ben Gernon.
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0: quiet sounds like that weren't the only thing that the Spanish composer Federico Mompó composed, but it was often his default to write music that reflective and quiet. Música callada, silent music by Mompó, played there by pianist Jenny Lin.
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2: Today on Fronteras, San Antonio's Alazan Apache Courts are the city's oldest public housing units. Community activism has saved Los Courts from the wrecking ball for now.
3: Again, there's historical value to these buildings because they were the first in San Antonio's public housing, but also people have memories and people live there. And when you tear down 1,000 homes, you're going to displace people.
2: The Alazan Apache Courts have been named an endangered Latinx landmark by Latinos in Heritage Conservation. Hear about the Alazan's history and uncertain future next on Fronteras after this break.
4: BBC News with Danielle Jawowiecka. With over 90% of the votes counted in the general election in Sweden, left-wing opposition parties look set to win a three-seat majority. The leader of the Social Democrats, Magdalena Andersson, said that if the result is confirmed, Sweden will have a new government. Final results may not be known for several days, as the BBC's Matilda Wielin explains.
5: When we last had an election in Sweden 4 years ago, it took around a month for them to agree on a prime minister. And 4 years before that, it took so long that it was after Christmas before the prime minister was approved by parliament. It's likely that the last votes will be counted this coming Wednesday. So most likely we will know which of the two main blocks in the right-wing block and the centre-left block will have the most mandates. And then it will be likely to guess who will become the prime minister soon after that.
4: The Canadian Prime Minister, Mark Carney, has said his government will discuss a unique alliance with the European Union, but not membership of the bloc. Earlier, the Wall Street Journal reported that Canada was considering whether to become an associate member of the EU. No such position currently exists. Mr. Carney, who remains locked in a bitter trade war with the United States, said Canada and Brussels shared the same values and were stronger together.
6: We're not looking to become a member of the European Union. What we are looking and beginning, we'll begin discussions for unique alliance between Canada and the European Union. We share the same values, we have the same priorities, and we have very complementary strengths. We're stronger together, and this is at a time where the world's more dangerous and divided, and friends need to stick together at these times.
4: Donald Trump has announced that he's lifting tariffs on Irish whiskey imported to the United States. He was speaking at the prize-giving ceremony of the Irish Open Golf Tournament at his Doonbeg Resort in County Clare. The crowd, who had watched Shane Lowry claim a dominant win with an 11-shot lead, cheered on hearing the news.
7: And everybody's been bugging me. This egg, would you do me a favour? It's so unfair what's going on. Could you possibly take the tariffs off of Irish whiskey? And I said, on behalf of the United States of America, I am going to take the tariffs off.
4: Oil prices have risen again in response to the closure of a key pipeline in Saudi Arabia, faltering diplomacy and attacks on ships in the Gulf. Brent crude futures hit $108 a barrel shortly after markets opened. On Friday, Saudi Arabia said it had shut its east-west pipeline after it was damaged by drones fired from Iraqi territory. The kingdom has previously accused Iranian-backed militias of launching such attacks. Separately, Oman has postponed a meeting on Monday between Iran and Gulf Arab countries to discuss the Strait of Hormuz. You're listening to the World News from the BBC. Reports from South Korea say its two largest chip makers have refused a proposal to pay 5 years' worth of electricity bills in advance. The reports say the state electricity company wanted Samsung and SK Hynix to hand over almost $19 billion to help fund building new power generation plants for their planned new microchip factories. Officials in the Philippines say three people have been killed in a shooting hours before a long-awaited election begins in the southern Bangsamoro region. Police have blamed the violence on rival political groups competing to cast their votes first. The poll will see the semi-autonomous Muslim-majority region elect its first parliament. It's the culmination of a peace process that ended decades of armed struggle by the Moro Islamic Liberation Front, which fought for greater autonomy from the Philippine government. Rescuers in Indonesia have resumed the search for more than 100 people who were missing after a ferry capsized in the Java Sea on Sunday in bad weather. Six people are known to have died and 108 people have been rescued. Lisa Tambunan is in Jakarta.
8: Some of these survivors have spoken about the incident and said how many people were actually asleep because this occurred after midnight. It was reported that the ship had lost contact at 2 a.m. after encountering severe weather. Authorities confirms that the ship eventually capsized, and it is still capsized in the middle of the sea.
4: Schools and law enforcement authorities in the United States have issued a warning against a sinister social media trend featuring the children's books character, the Cat in the Hat. The viral trend involves disturbing AI-generated versions of Dr. Seuss's character, paired with threats to schools or students. The prank has led to increased police presence at some schools. And that's the latest BBC News.
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10: Welcome to Fronteras, a program that explores issues at the border and beyond through the lens of arts, culture, and history. I'm Norma Martinez with Texas Public Radio in San Antonio. More than 2 million people in the U.S. live in public housing, and the number of available public housing units are dwindling due to age and disrepair. Federal rules have severely limited the public housing stock. San Antonio's Alasan Apache Courts are the city's oldest and largest public housing projects that have so far survived the wrecking ball, but just barely. Around 1,800 low-income, elderly, and disabled individuals call Los Courts home. The almost 90-year-old history of Los Courts can be traced back to intervention from one of the nation's iconic first ladies who witnessed the public health hazards in San Antonio's impoverished, mainly Mexican-American, near West Side. The Alasan Apache Courts have played a significant role in the cultural history of the historic West Side. It was named one of America's 11 most endangered historic places in 2020 by the National Trust for Historic Preservation. And it was recently named a 2026 Endangered Latinx Landmark by Latinos in Heritage Conservation. It's been a decades-long fight to keep Los Courts and its residents in place. One of the key figures in championing its preservation is Graciela Sanchez, director of the Esperanza Peace and Justice Center. Sanchez says the history of the Alasan Apache Courts is reflective of the systemic racism ingrained in government housing policy in the 1930s.
11: So West Side San Antonio is principally Mexican, Mexican-American, and they're segregated into this area. And there are laws, unspoken laws on some level, right, where bankers, through redlining, do not loan money to community members to build homes. So people have to scrape monies to build their little casitas. They were in rows next to each other with a central courtyard, one little spigot, water spigot, and the one bathroom or sets of bathrooms that people would have to go out and use. With that sort of housing, a lot of disease also came about. So who's affected most are the Mexican-American, Mexican community of this West Side. Then we have lots of people trying to change that. In the 30s, enters Father Carmelo Trancasi, who's an Italian priest, a Jesuit priest, who is really surprised, dumbfounded, angry at what is taking place with his flock. So he doesn't just stand quietly waiting. He starts writing letters. He writes letters to Franklin Roosevelt. And hey, who's going to actually get to Franklin? Well, let's write to Eleanor Roosevelt. And he gets Eleanor to come to San Antonio in 1939. And even my mom, who in 39 was 16, remembers Eleanor Roosevelt coming to the West Side. So that was a really big deal for the community members to know that the president's wife was here to resolve some problem around housing. So it is through her presence here that I think she put the pressure on Franklin. And this is San Antonio and the nation post the Depression. So wonderful, amazing policies and funding that it's going throughout the whole nation to take care of the most vulnerable in this nation. So we still had to fight for those monies, but San Antonio was one of the cities that got funding for public housing, and the Alazán Apache courts become the first public housing of San Antonio.
12: Yeah, I mean, it remains the oldest public housing project in San Antonio. And at the time, it was considered a huge step up from the conditions that people had been living in. Graciela, people finally had some running water, they had indoor plumbing. But it being public housing, it was not receiving the attention that, say, maybe other parts of San Antonio were getting. And I know that was and still remains sort of a long uphill climb for many residents who live in public housing, because we're seeing a lot of public housing projects being demolished in favor of mixed income residences. And I know that was initially the plan for the Alazán Apache courts, not even 5 years ago. So could you maybe take us from there, where you stopped in that point of history, and let us know kind of how the Alazán evolved, maybe devolved, and has continued to strive to serve some of the most underserved people in the community?
11: Not only was it about public housing, it was also about the social needs of the community. So education, classes, there were community gardens and competitions with each other, you know, to get the best gardens up in that neighborhood. There were parades in that area. And I think it really was taking care of the whole person, the whole family, rather than just about housing. Sadly, again, the 40s under Roosevelt's leadership puts a lot of money in all those programs. And then, you know, changes in leadership means that sometimes not everybody believes in the same vision of protecting and taking care of the most vulnerable. So the funds start drying up. And when you dry up those funds, you start cutting back all those extra projects that were really essential, I believe, for the community members. And then you stop taking care of the buildings themselves. And then by the 1980s, there's new policies, a new president, and his vision is to tear them down, not just again in San Antonio, but throughout the nation. The fact that San Antonio has over 6,000 public housing apartments in San Antonio is in large part due to the fact that community members have been fighting back and saying, we need to protect this public housing. It's for the most vulnerable. And if you tear them down, the federal government is not going to give any more money to build new public housing. So we want to protect what is here. And back in 2015, through COVID, we found out that the San Antonio Housing Authority, which is now known as Opportunity Home San Antonio, was interested in tearing them down, the Alazán Apache courts. They had already torn down the Victoria courts. They had torn down the Wheatley courts. So we were next, and Antonia Castañeda, representing the Westside Preservation Alliance, and myself representing the Esperanza, met with the leadership who called the meeting, and they basically said, yeah, we want to take them down and we want to build new housing. And we explained to them, again, there's historical value to these buildings because they were the first in San Antonio's public housing, but also people have memories and people live there. And when you tear down
3: 1,000 homes, you're going to displace people. And there's no place for the least vulnerable. And also, when you displace people, you harm the social network that surrounds them. They're pushed out, you know, 20 miles away from this area. Where do the children go? What happens to the diabetes center that was built there because that neighborhood has a high rate of diabetes? That neighborhood has a lot of problems with health care. You push those folks out, they're going to be hurting to figure out how to find all that security that was around them. So it has tremendous effect on all levels, from housing to social network. Just, it really is going to hurt a community.
12: Graciela Sanchez is the director of San Antonio's Esperanza Peace and Justice Center and is a member of the Westside Preservation Alliance and the Historic Westside Residents Association. When we come back, San Antonio's Alasan Apache Courts have been named one of the country's most endangered Latinx landmarks.
13: With this listing, we were able to showcase the incredible history that Los Cortes holds, but also to be able to advocate for keeping them in place, to be able to keep individuals in place.
12: Our conversation continues next on Fronteras.
14: 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I'm Yvette Benavides. 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
12: Welcome back to Fronteras. I'm Norma Martinez with Texas Public Radio in San Antonio. San Antonio's oldest public housing units, the Alasan Apache Courts, are nearly 90 years old. Its resilience has much to do with the passion and loyalty of its residents over the years. They're among the poorest of the poor, living in a majority Latino neighborhood that's just blocks from a downtown that's seeing major development, growth, and demand. Public housing units near the city center have been demolished in recent years in favor of mixed-income housing, a more profitable option for developers. The Alasan Apache Courts were saved from demolition in 2021 when San Antonio's Housing Authority, under the leadership of a new president and CEO, walked back a plan that would have moved some residents to mixed-income housing and potentially displaced others. When he was let go in 2024, the future of the Alasan Apache Courts was left in limbo, according to Graciela Sanchez, one of the activists who led the effort to preserve Los Courts. We're talking today with Sanchez, director of the Esperanza Peace and Justice Center, and we're also joined by Sela Mota Casper, executive director of Latinos in Heritage Conservation, the leading nonprofit organization for the preservation of Latinx places. The group has named the Alasan Apache Courts one of the most endangered Latinx landmarks in the U.S. Casper explains why the preservation of public housing is as important as preserving an abandoned Mexican-American school or a historic theater.
13: One of the most incredible things about Los Cortes is that, as Graciela shared, there is such a multi-layered history. You know, not only does it date back to the late 1930s, and we have this housing that still exists that is made of sustainable materials, but as she shared, there's so many multi-generational individuals that have come and left there. This is somebody's home. This is somebody's memory. It's somebody's backyard. Not only that, the contribution of the affordable housing that we learned about and the affordable housing history within the United States is so vast and so big. It's one that here within Texas, it is not as highlighted as it is in other states. Whenever we talk about things like affordable housing and early initiatives during this time, it's something to be very proud of. It's something that Eleanor Roosevelt was a part of. So to know that Eleanor Roosevelt actually visited San Antonio and the West Side in Los Cortes, it's an incredible history. So not only is it housing and continuing to house families and individuals and keep this culture and thriving community alive, but it also carries so much history that we can't overlook. One of the things that we decided as we were looking at listings for the endangered Latinx landmarks was truly considering what issues are Latinxes within the United States dealing with today. And we know so much is happening around inequitable housing and affordable housing, especially here in Texas. We are dealing with a serious housing crisis. So with this listing, we were able to showcase the incredible history that Los Cortes holds, but also to be able to advocate for keeping them in place, to be able to keep individuals in place and having respectful and affordable housing in a really incredible neighborhood.
12: Well, Selah, have you had, or has Latinos in Heritage Conservation had much success in helping preserve some of these sites in your past listings? I'm just curious as to whether Latinos in Heritage Conservation has made a difference in many of the sites you may have named in the past.
13: This is our second year of listing, and we're very excited that Alazana Parche Quartz is the very first of its kind with this type of public housing in the complex. There aren't many left within the United States. I previously sat on the State Board of Review here in Texas, where we nominated a site that was very similar to this, a public housing complex during the same era in Waco, Texas, about 5 years ago. And in learning more about the history of these complexes here in Texas and in the United States, it is very true that these were the first neighborhoods that would be cut through during, you know, redlining and trying to create, you know, highway systems and infrastructures. Individuals of Black and Brown communities were always the number one targeted. So we're just very lucky that this exists. It is a first on our listing. And having seen more of a statewide perspective on this, I see exactly how this site is threatened and endangered. And it truly is a place that needs to be saved because it's not only a part of San Antonio's history, but it's also part of our national history. So we're excited to have this listed on our site and continue to advocate for the 1,200 residents that still call it home.
11: I know that in 2020, when the Alazan Apache Quartz were recognized by the National Trust, we got calls. You know, somebody from Chicago called in and said, we helped to preserve public housing that was older than the Alazan Quartz, maybe by a year or two. And then I said, okay, show me before pictures, because he showed me the after pictures, and the after pictures look like five-star apartments that you have anywhere in the city. I said, but show me the before, because they say that our Alazan Quartz are so far gone that we can't preserve them. And he did, and they were in worse condition than the Alazan Quartz. So if they could do it in Chicago, then it allowed me to have those photos to show community members here. And I say I. This whole effort has been we. It has been not only the Esperanza, it's been other organizations, but especially the community who has fought hard because these buildings mean something to them. It's not even affordable housing. It's extremely affordable housing. So we have these conversations about housing in San Antonio and the nation because people have recognized it's not their personal fault, that it's systemic, and that, again, federal, state, and local government kind of just doesn't take care of the most vulnerable. So the fact that Latinos in Heritage Conservation recognized the Alazan Apache Quartz again is important because we thought we had succeeded a few years ago. And obviously, again, change of leadership, new policies, and they're threatened again. So we need to continue to say to community members and policy leaders, stop it. Stop now. We need to take care of our community members, the most vulnerable.
12: So you were talking earlier, Graciela, about the changes in leadership and, you know, looking at the big picture, looking at the federal level. There's an administration in place right now that really has appeared to put the most vulnerable far, far behind. I'm not sure if you can tell us what is happening maybe within the Department of Housing and Urban Development, if you know anything that they might be doing that might further be endangering public housing like that of the Alasan Apache Courts.
11: Well, again, I would go back, you know, to the 80s when this whole destruction of public housing started happening. And we can name the president or you can figure it out, but his friends were owners of the crews that got paid to demolish buildings. So people were making money to demolish those buildings, to develop new stuff as well. So the current administration has just taken that same attitude. Each year, HUD has lost money. And another policy change has been privatizing public housing. Within public housing, there are other levels of infrastructure that help community members, you know, talk to somebody and figure out how to stay in the place. And that gets lost. And so I think a current administration at the federal level and at the state level is all about just doing away with the little that our community has to help preserve the community that exists in public housing. So there are other policies, you know, community land trust, which the Esperanza has created a separate organization called the Esperanza Community Land Trust, where people, the community itself, the tenants of Alasan Apache Courts could say, we're going to go ahead and be the owners of the Alasan Apache Courts and keep them public. But there's no money for that, and that's the problem. So, again, we spend billions of dollars to arm our nation and bomb other parts of the world instead of putting that money into housing, into education, into health. And that's where we, again, have to put pressure, all of us listening to this story today and other stories. Just, you know, it's not enough to just listen and feel sorry. It's like we have to be active. We have to make phone calls. We have to write to city, state, and national leaders. We have to walk out on the streets and protest and say, no, enough is enough. We need to protect our gente.
12: Well, Sheila and Graciela, so I just wanted to thank you both for joining us on Fronteras. I really appreciate your time. Thank you so much.
11: Thank you, Norman.
12: Graciela Sanchez is the director of San Antonio's Esperanza Peace and Justice Center and is a member of the West Side Preservation Alliance and the Historic West Side Residents Association. Sheila Mota Casper is executive director of Latinos in Heritage Conservation. The nonprofit this year awarded Graciela Sanchez its Dr. Antonia I. Castañeda Legacy Award that honors an individual whose leadership has made a significant and lasting contribution to Latino Heritage Conservation. Latinos in Heritage Conservation has listed the Alasan Apache Courts as one of the country's most endangered Latinx landmarks. Other listings include the 1903 Juan Seguin School in Seguin, Texas, the Teatro Bilingüe de Houston, and the entire 1,200-mile stretch of the Texas borderlands. Hear a longer conversation with Sheila Mota Casper and Graciela Sanchez at tpr.org and on the Fronteras podcast. Fronteras editors are Dan Katz and Yvette Benavides. The program is produced by Marianne Navarro and Norma Martinez. Charanga Cakewalk composed our theme music. Hear past episodes at tpr.org and on the Fronteras podcast. I'm Norma Martinez with Texas Public Radio in San Antonio. 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

0: From Texas Public Radio, this is Texas Matters, a weekly radio news magazine that looks at the issues, events, and people in the Lone Star State. Today on Texas Matters, ectopic pregnancies are increasing in the United States. Is there a link to abortion bans? The Texas Maternal Mortality and Morbidity Review Committee is holding back its report until after the election. What are the concerns? And could ICE agents show up at the polls in this coming election? This is Texas Matters from Texas Public Radio. I'm David Martin Davies. A new ProPublica analysis finds that deaths involving ectopic pregnancies have nearly doubled in the United States, and the rise was significantly steeper in states enforcing strict abortion bans. Andrea Suazo is a data reporter at ProPublica.
1: An ectopic pregnancy is a rare condition that happens when pregnancy doesn't implant properly in the uterus. Most commonly, it'll implant in a fallopian tube, which cannot support a pregnancy. These pregnancies are almost never viable, and they can lead to catastrophic bleeding and death.
0: But these are treatable when it's detected early.
1: Absolutely, yes. Doctors know how to treat these. They usually cause quite a bit of abdominal pain and some bleeding before the point of serious complication. And so if you're able to get to an emergency department, if the emergency department doctor is able to kind of identify it as a high-risk pregnancy, a probable ectopic pregnancy, you should be able to get immediate intervention that will resolve that pregnancy.
0: So they have to basically remove the embryo, right?
1: Yeah, it depends. If you catch it early enough, you can get an injection of a cancer drug called methotrexate that will basically, its job is to kill cells. So it will treat that pregnancy without surgery. The other option is there are a couple different surgeries that you may have to actually physically remove that embryo.
0: Your research finds that an increase in the United States of women dying from ectopic pregnancy. How big of an increase were we talking about, and comparing it to what?
1: There's an increase when we compare that 2020 to 2025 window. We see nearly 200 women dying after an ectopic pregnancy. In the previous six-year period, 2014 to 2019, that number is about 100. Ectopic pregnancies are rare. Ectopic pregnancy deaths are very, very rare. However, we do see a doubling nationally of those deaths. And we can see when we look at a lot of other pregnancy-related deaths, a significant jump during the COVID years. Broadly, pregnancy-related deaths kind of return to their pre-pandemic baseline after the kind of height of the pandemic. And we do not see that with ectopic pregnancy deaths. The death rate continues to go up. So we see a substantial increase both in the number of deaths and in the rate of deaths. And to be clear, that is a national increase. You know, we see it across a lot of states.
0: Right. Looking at it nationally, but also can you break it down by states, particularly states that have strict abortion bans in place? Is there a distinction? Are we seeing different outcomes?
1: Yes. So we looked at a number of different kind of ways to group states. And the one where we really saw kind of a substantial and growing difference was when we grouped states that implemented a strict abortion ban after Roe v. Wade was struck down. And we defined strict as ban of abortion after 6 weeks or a total abortion ban. And I believe that was 19 states in that category. And then we compared the rate in those states to the death rate in states without an abortion ban that did not implement an abortion ban. And so prior to COVID, we saw a difference in the death rates between those two groups of states. And experts really stressed there are a lot of things that make those states different. You know, Texas is included in that, in those strict abortion ban states. You know, broadly, those states have kind of lower Medicaid access, have for a long time had worse maternal outcomes, worse maternal mortality. And so the implementation of these policies are not the only things that kind of differ between these two groups of states we were looking at. But we saw that during COVID and then in the 3 years, 2023 to 2025, the 3 years kind of after the worst effects of the COVID pandemic had subsided, the death rate in those states with a strict abortion ban really went up and continued to rise fairly steeply. And so in that most recent 3 year period, we saw 13.1 deaths per million live births in those strict abortion ban states compared to 7.1 deaths per million live births in those states without a ban. So there's kind of a wide and growing difference between those two groups of states on this particular ectopic pregnancy outcome.
0: So as we said, an ectopic pregnancy occurs when a fertilized egg implants outside the uterus, usually in the fallopian tube, and then to treat it, they have to remove the fertilized egg or they have to address it, giving this powerful cancer chemical that attacks living cells. How is that considered under the abortion law?
1: This is a really important distinction and something that a lot of doctors sort of pointed us to. Almost every abortion ban almost every state abortion ban exempts ectopic pregnancy from that ban. And so you should always be able to treat an ectopic pregnancy. However, doctors really emphasized to us that the certainty of diagnosis in the area of an ectopic pregnancy is something that you really, really have to weigh with the risk to the mother. And so because an ectopic pregnancy is so dangerous and because it can really, you know, it can result in catastrophic outcomes very quickly, a lot of doctors told us that, you know, you really want to make that diagnosis. You really should not need to be able to see where the pregnancy is to have a pretty strong, pretty high certainty that you are looking at an ectopic pregnancy.
0: That can be really hard to determine.
1: Yes. Very early in pregnancy, you cannot see any pregnancy on an ultrasound. So if you're doing a ultrasound in the uterus, you may not see the embryo because it is so small. And similarly, if you're looking outside the uterus, if you're doing a pelvic ultrasound, you also may not see a pregnancy there. However, you know, doctors in states that have banned abortion told us that they're seeing and they're kind of hearing that doctors are much more hesitant to make a diagnosis without that actual visual location of that pregnancy. And that gray area, that area where you might really suspect that it's an ectopic pregnancy, but you haven't found it yet. I think that is the part that a lot of doctors told us they're worried about. And that's the part that it's not clear where that stands in that abortion ban kind of framework, where is this an ectopic pregnancy or is this a very early uterine pregnancy and intervening would be an abortion? So I think that's really what we heard was a gray area. And we saw, you know, looking at lawsuits, we saw this just, you know, women being told to kind of come back and back and back for additional blood testing, for additional ultrasounds, when really in a state that does not ban abortions, a patient can say, you know, I'm in a lot of pain. I'm bleeding. I can tell this isn't a normal pregnancy. Can we take steps to intervene now? And really, I think that patient preference, that conversation you're having with your doctor as a patient with, you know, with a pregnancy that nobody's sure what it is yet, that conversation is, I think, what we heard is sort of doctors are not able to take into account as much in states that have banned abortion.
0: There's a movement in the right wing to determine life begins at conception. Life begins when the egg is fertilized. If that happens, will that make treating ectopic pregnancies even more complicated in states like Texas if that's passed?
1: I can't say for sure. I don't know how.
0: Well, they want to treat a fertilized egg as an individual and give them and protect them from abortions. So therefore that, and they value that over the life of the mother. That's going to be a very complicated situation.
1: Yeah. And I mean, as I said, almost all of these, even the very strict abortion bans, they do make exemptions for ectopic pregnancies. It's very, very rare that an ectopic pregnancy is viable. In states like Texas, you know, the doctor is also thinking, I could spend 99 years in jail if I accidentally end a uterine pregnancy. So that changes the decision making there.
0: Andrea Suazo is a data reporter at ProPublica. She co-authored the study, Ectopic Pregnancy Deaths Have Nearly Doubled. It's worse in states like Texas with abortion bans. Texas has postponed the release of its latest maternal mortality report. Now it won't be released until after the midterm election, just weeks before the state lawmakers return to Austin. The delay is raising concerns about transparency and whether policymakers will have enough time to respond to the findings. Carrie White is a non-resident fellow in maternal and reproductive health at Rice University's Baker Institute for Public Policy. She is also the executive and scientific director of ReSound Research for Reproductive Health.
2: Texas, as many other states do, have a maternal and mortality review committee that is organized to examine any pregnancy-related deaths that take place. In Texas, this report is usually released on September 1st. And this year, there was an announcement after that date that the report would be delayed until December of this year.
0: Is that unusual?
2: It's unusual. There have been delays in the past, but Texas has typically released this report in September as it has been requested by the state.
0: So now the report, which would have been released before the November 3rd midterm election, is going to come after the November 3rd midterm election. And so voters will not know about what's happening with maternal mortality in Texas. Is that the issue?
2: That's one of the issues, that with the delay in the report, there is not going to be an opportunity for people who are seeking office to be able to propose what their solutions would be to address maternal deaths in the state. But another issue is that the report is being released after many legislatures will begin filing bills for the next legislative session. So there isn't going to be a lot of time for lawmakers to examine the report, interpret its findings, and start to identify solutions that they want to propose in the legislative session, because the report is not coming out until the end of the year.
0: So to put this in context, the state's Maternal Mortality and Morbidity Review Committee did not conduct comprehensive case reviews from deaths from 2022 and 2023 because they said of the COVID situation. What happened there, and how significant is that, and what's the context?
2: Well, there has been a prior review in the previous report of deaths that occurred at the beginning of the COVID-19 pandemic. There is always a bit of a delay in when the reports are issued and the years of in which they are examining pregnancy-related deaths that occurred. There's always a little bit of a lag to give the committee time to review those cases and understand. So we're not going to get a report in 2026 necessarily that is looking at deaths that occurred in 2025. So there's always going to be that delay. But with this report, there was an intentional decision to omit deaths from 2022 and 2023, with the stated reason being to, you know, look at deaths that are more up to date and focusing on 2024. But it is problematic that the deaths from 2022 and 2023 are being omitted, because these were the first 2 years that Texas's full abortion ban was in effect. And we know from other reports that there are pregnant Texans who have been unable to get the evidence-based care that they need to address pregnancy complications. And we know at least some of those Texans have died as a result.
0: And if this report was released, we wouldn't have a better idea of the impact of the abortion ban in Texas on reproductive health?
2: We would know if this report had examined those deaths, the extent to which some of those deaths would be attributable to the abortion ban or to other potential reasons. But what we know from previous reports is that at least 80% of deaths that occur among pregnant Texans are preventable. And that is for, you know, reasons related to infection, cardiovascular disease. But we would have new information about whether or not any of these deaths are attributable to people not being able to get the care that they need as a result of the abortion ban.
0: There are people on the Texas Maternal Mortality Morbidity Review Committee who are explicitly disputing that the abortion ban increases maternal mortality or harms women's health. One individual is Dr. Ingrid Skop. Does that have any bearing on this? Should that be taken into consideration that there are people on this committee who already have said publicly in testimony that they don't think the abortion ban, or they know the abortion ban, is not impacting maternal health?
2: Well, I don't know how someone can say that the abortion ban isn't impacting public health without a complete examination of the data. We know that there have been other peer-reviewed studies that have demonstrated numerous adverse health consequences as a result of the abortion ban in Texas and in other states, including increases in infant mortality that are related to fatal fetal abnormalities, that there are increases in hemorrhage, there are increases in sepsis as a result of the abortion ban. So it is seemingly unlikely that there would be zero attributable deaths to the abortion ban, given these many other adverse consequences. So I don't think it's appropriate to say that no deaths are attributable to the ban without a full examination of the data.
0: Carrie White is a non-resident fellow in maternal and reproductive health at Rice University's Baker Institute for Public Policy. Federal immigration agents could appear at polling places during the November midterm elections. Common Cause, LULAC, and several other organizations argue that this opens the door to voter intimidation. They are suing the Trump administration. Joining us to discuss the lawsuit, its legal foundation, and what it could mean for voters is Miriam Giazzini-Dorsch, Vice President of Litigation at Common Cause.
3: We wanted to make sure that voters know that we are making sure that the law is followed, because the law for the past 160 years explicitly prohibits armed officers from going to polling places. And we have observed from various actions from this administration that they are not following that law. And as recent as September 1st, Secretary Mullen confirmed that this was the policy of ICE, that it would enter polling places. And we wanted to make sure that we wanted to stop that policy and make sure that voters can go to the polls without any fear.
0: When U.S. Secretary of Homeland Security Mark Wayne Mullen said that ICE officers could enter polling places to serve warrants or conduct other immigration and customs enforcement activity, what is that telling you? What do you think he is talking about?
3: Well, what he's talking about is that he would be that basically Department of Homeland Security would engage in regular law enforcement activities at the polls. And that's problematic because armed federal agents are prohibited from going to the polls other than to prevent a armed attack on the polls. And that's not what regular immigration enforcement is about. And that's not something that should happen. And we see that ICE has been using a lot of intimidation tactics. There is research that shows that 5% of Latinos have been stopped by ICE and immigration authorities, regardless of whether they're U.S.-born Latinos or not. And that shows that being a U.S. citizen doesn't protect people from the threat of being subjected to federal force and from being interrogated by armed ICE agents. And look, this democracy belongs to people, and they can try, but they cannot scare people. And so Common Cause is standing up for voters in the court, and we know that voters will continue to show up and use their voice. And that's really what this case ultimately is about. It's about voters and making sure that they are able to exercise their right free of any fear.
4: Supporters of the administration say that you have nothing to fear. If you're a U.S. citizen and you go to vote and there's an ICE officer at the polls, what's the problem?
3: The problem is that ICE has repeatedly conducted enforcement operations in which they stop, seize, and interrogate people based on how they look, what language they speak, and where they work, rather than on individualized suspicion that a particular person lacks lawful status. So again, it's not about being a U.S. citizen. It's about profiling and the intimidation in communities. And the law is so clear that ICE is not allowed to go to polls, or armed federal agents should not be at polls for regular law enforcement. So again, we want to make sure that Americans are able to exercise their right to vote and show up. And that is the power that people have, is showing up and voting.
4: So going into the polls, is that the concern? So that when I go to go vote, and I go inside and there's the polling stations and there's an armed officer there, or what if there's a marked unit in the parking lot just parked there? Is that also a violation? Because that could also be intimidating.
3: So basically the law since the Civil War has been that federal agents cannot be at polls. There is different laws that we're not challenging in this specific lawsuit that also prohibits federal agents from being near polls as well, which is, I think, what you're referring to. Our case is really focused about the policy that ICE and Department of Homeland Security is following that goes against this 160-year-old law. What we've observed is that DOJ, the Department of Justice, has scrubbed its own rule book. So for four decades across different administrations, the Justice Department's official election crimes manual instructed that sending armed agents to polls is a crime. And unfortunately, this Department of Justice quietly deleted this manual from its website in June of 2026. So again, what we're observing is that this is a policy that is has been followed this year, contradicts the law. And so we are hopeful that the law is on our side and the voters will prevail.
4: Do you think the threat of doing this, as we've heard from Secretary Mullen, that they might do this, they could do this, and if they do this, all of this is an attempt at voter suppression? Do you think that what this comes down to?
3: Absolutely. Absolutely. Just when you blast out that you're going to violate the law so explicitly, that is a form of voter suppression and intimidation. And what we want voters to know is that the law is on our side and we're standing up for them and that we will prevail no matter what, so that people feel comfortable going to the polls and exercising their rights. And because our democracy is about people power.
4: Oh, if the ICE agency is really intent on trying to do immigration enforcement, trying to find people who are in the country without status, do you think that going to polling locations is the best way to do that?
3: Absolutely not. I mean, we have instances in New York where an ICE agent showed up because some poll worker posted something on Facebook about the killing of an observer. And they showed up there to investigate something that she posted 5 months ago. So we know that this is really about intimidation, and not about, regular enforcement. And again, the law is absolutely clear since the Civil War that you cannot, engage in regular law enforcement, at the polls because the polls are, again, voting is such a basic fundamental right. And we don't want that to be meddled with in any way.
4: We've seen the courts, the Supreme Court, saying it's too soon to file certain lawsuits, particularly about mail-in voting that happened. Would they tell you the same thing about this lawsuit? Because no ICE agent has actually showed up at a poll yet.
3: Well, that's actually not true. Our armed agents have already unlawfully interfered at active polling locations in 2026, including in San Antonio, in California, and in Syracuse, the example that I gave. And this policy has been observed for months now.

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1: Who's there?
2: People should definitely report that. Common Cause has members across the country. We have election protection individuals, and there are various organizations that similarly have these types of election protection programs. And voters should be reminded that there are so many different ways that we can vote. You can cast a ballot by mail. You can go to you can put it in a different postal ballot box. So we encourage people to vote as early as possible to avoid any problems.
3: The Justice Department has announced plans to deploy a high number of federal election monitors. Is that different? Is that the same? Do you think they're trying to do the same sort of action, create a chilling effect?
2: I think those also sound like types of like chilling effect and suppression tactics. And at the end of the day, they can try everything in the book to try to scare voters, but really people are going to show up, and we encourage people to show up and exercise their right to vote, because the way we hold government accountable, the way we make our voices heard, is through our vote. And we encourage people to vote as early as possible in any means that they are most comfortable with.
3: I mean, we've seen the videos of ICE officers shooting American citizens unnecessarily, killing them. Do you think that this chilling effect doesn't just apply to Latino voters, other people who would vote and would be concerned? They're not thrilled about having ICE officers at the polls. This is not just Latino voters. This is widespread.
2: Definitely. I mean, I highlighted the Latino community as one of the communities, and on the case we brought was with with LULAC, the League of United Latin American Citizens, and Unidos US. But the chilling effect really impacts everyone. When anyone is chilled from participating in elections, it affects everyone. We actually have brought a separate lawsuit to ensure that we're blocking the ICE's surveillance and retaliation tactics against people who are observing them as they are conducting their duty in public. Because First Amendment rights are a fundamental way that we can keep our government accountable, and we want to stop that as well. So we filed a separate lawsuit in D.C. to challenge that policy that we're observing throughout the country.
3: Miriam Jazzini-Dorsch is Vice President of Litigation at Common Cause. That's it for this edition of Texas Matters. Thanks for listening. I'm David Martin Davies. 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
7: Here's Beethoven, wandering through his hometown, and around a corner, across a courtyard, drifting through an open window. He keeps hearing these horn players. So remarkable that he sits down and writes something worthy of their talent. Something bright, bold, and

0: Francesco Davalos conducting the Philharmonia Orchestra for a work with an unmistakable 18th century spirit, Muzio Clementi's First Symphony in C Major. Now the energy is going to stay lifted with some Panamanian dances in just a moment. I'm Melanie Renata, and this is Music Through the Night.
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0: And somewhere in Beethoven's hometown, a couple of horn players inspired all of that. Beethoven's sextet for two horns and strings in E-flat major is Opus 81, performed for you there by the Gewandhaus Quartet and hornists Hermann Baumann and Vladimir Jamsov.
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For many years, music lovers had only one Haydn cello concerto to love. But there were always rumors of another, an earlier one. Haydn himself had listed it in his own catalog of works, proof that it existed. But decades passed, then a century, and it stayed buried, lost, perhaps never to be found. But then, nearly 200 years after he wrote it, it turned up. And it's coming up for you later this hour. I'm Melanie Renata. I'm so glad you're here. This is Music Through the Night.

0: Borodin's Third Symphony in A Minor, even though the second movement was the only one that Borodin himself finished, composer Alexander Glazunov completed the rest of that symphony with respects to Borodin, performed for you there by the Stockholm Philharmonic. I'm Melanie Renata, and you'll waltz through some more music through the night in just a moment.
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0: For a long time, talented women have somehow found a way to express themselves through music, while at the same time meeting societal expectations. Many of these women put their aspirations on the back burner in order to support their partner's dreams, like Emma Kodaii. She started composing at an early age, but after she married her music tutor, Zoltan Kodaii, she dedicated herself to his music. Her gifts get their own spotlight here, her Viennese waltzes.

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0: cellist Mari Fujiwara and the Netherlands Chamber Orchestra serving up such a vibrant piece for the deep dark of the night. Jean-Jacques Kantorov conducting Franz Joseph Haydn's Cello Concerto No. 1 in C major.
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0: Little hints of Claude Debussy's prelude to the afternoon of a fawn scattered in that work by Charles Tomlinson Griffiths, his poem for flute and orchestra, shared with you there by flutist Scott Goff and the Seattle Symphony, Gerard Schwartz conducting. The gentleness of the flute gives way to the sparkle of the harp in just a moment. I'm Melanie Renata. This is Music Through the Night.
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0: You simply can't hear Music Through the Night and not catch a whiff of the harp. 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

0: Paavo Järvi leading the Cincinnati Symphony, sharing just a slice of Rachmaninoff's atmospheric wonder, the third and fourth movements of his second symphony in E minor.
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0: With just a little nudge from a friend, six piano pieces by Rafe Vaughan Williams turned into that. The Israel Chamber Orchestra with his Charterhouse Suite. I'm Melanie Renata with a short and sweet piano solo in just a tick. 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

0: It was music like that which helped America find its place in the world of classical music. George Chadwick's Suite Symphonique, a cinematic quality to it, the Czechoslovak State Philharmonic performing José Serra Brier at the podium.
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0: Sting wrote it as a pop anthem, reimagined there for guitar and string quartet by Serbian composer Dusan Bogdanovic. Throwing in some Balkan rhythms and a bit of Bach in the cello, guitarist William Kanigheiser and the Alexander String Quartet, Every Breath You Take from Prisms. I'm Melanie Renata with a vibrant violin paired with a pianist in just a tick.
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0: Pianist Mitsuko Uchida and violinist Mark Steinberg giving you a bit of a get up and go with Mozart's Violin Sonata in F major. Good morning. I'm Melanie Renata with a poetic ode to Ireland on the horizon.
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0: If that had you thinking of water, you're right on the money. That was Fountains by Maurice Ravel. I'm Melanie Renata, and we kind of stay in that water theme with music composed by a Hawaiian queen in just a minute.
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0: Haydn's lesser-known and often less appreciated 95th Symphony in C minor, Leonard Slatkin conducting the Philharmonia Orchestra. I'm Melanie Renata with a bite of Baroque for you in just a bit.
1: What happens when a simple typewriter becomes a man's entire hope for a different life? I'm Yvette Benavides. Dorothy West was just 17 when she wrote The Typewriter, a quietly devastating story about dreams, family, and the painful cost of losing an illusion. 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

0: Yeah, it's a joyous little work, even if the undercurrents are a little fatigued, but you only know that if you know the history of the work. Sonatina number 2, Happy Workshop, third movement from Richard Strauss. That's the Orpheus Chamber Orchestra. Coming up next, a guy with a really interesting, I guess you call it a dual ethnic background, Ermanno Wolf Ferrari.
1: Endlessly intriguing, like the spiraling motifs of its musical theme, Alfred Hitchcock's Vertigo is a haunting masterpiece about a man, a woman, and an obsession that goes deep, deeper than the misty San Francisco Bay setting. I'm Nathan Cohn, inviting you to a special event on Tuesday, September 15th at TPR's Malou and Carlos Alvarez Theater. 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There'll be movie-themed food plus beer and wine before the show. Then we begin at 7 o'clock. Get details at tprcinema.org. 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

0: Michael Tilson Thomas conducted the Orchestra of St. Luke's, Beethoven's Symphony No. 3, Eroica. That was the fourth movement.
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0: Introduction and Rondo Capriccioso, Camille Saint-Saëns. That was Matthew Herzog, the Appassionato, with Jinju Cho, violinist.
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2: 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Dorothy West was just 17 when she wrote The Typewriter, a quietly devastating story about dreams, family, and the painful cost

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1: His opera Der Freischütz. Well, the composer club is rather small, certainly was then. It was natural he would meet up with local Felix Mendelssohn. Mendelssohn had no shyness about making friendships with the most important people of the day. Most impressively, he knew Goethe, the muse for countless classics, including his own. But Felix, only 12 at the time, spent time with an understudy of Weber's who gave him some pointers, particularly about wind concerti. You'll hear one of the resultant works, this concert piece for clarinet and basset horn by Mendelssohn, coming up.

0: Ballet Scenes, Mazurka, Alexander Glazunov. That was Naimi Yerby and the Scottish National Orchestra. 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

0: Leif Ove Andsnes there, soloing and conducting the Mahler Chamber Orchestra through Mozart's Piano Concerto No. 23, First Movement. Coming up next, some swashbuckling sounds from César Cui.
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0: Jay Friedman conducted the Chicago Symphony Orchestra Brass, and that was Crown Imperial, composed by English composer William Walton. I'm Kevin O'Connor. 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
0: Two centuries ago, more or less, in the mythical land of Norway, there lived a violinist. No, really, his name was Ole Bull. If Bull had

0: Oh, that ridiculous Prince Yodelet, Yodelay he who? I'm not sure, to be honest with you. Reinhard Kaiser wrote that. It's the Academy of Ancient Music of Berlin. See if I can tempt you to tune into the next piece with a kind of an obscure hint. If he comes around again, I shall call him Two Socks.
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0: That's called The Cobblers on the Heath. Uno Kalami composed it, and it was performed there by the Finnish Radio Symphony Orchestra. I'm Kevin O'Connor.
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1538, set in Persia, modern-day Iran, about 470 BC, very loosely based on Xerxes I of Persia. The opening aria sung by Xerxes to a plane tree is set to one of Handel's best-known melodies and often known as his Largo, Handel's Largo, despite being marked Larghetto in the score. Here is the Largo from Xerxes, George Friedrich Handel. It's the Württemberg Chamber Orchestra and James Galway playing the flute.

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1: Endlessly intriguing, like the spiraling motifs of its musical theme, Alfred Hitchcock's Vertigo is a haunting masterpiece about a man, a woman, and an obsession that goes deep, deeper than the misty San Francisco Bay setting. I'm Nathan Cohn, inviting you to a special event on Tuesday, September 15th at TPR's Malou and Carlos Alvarez Theater. 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
0: Although the quality of the first production of Georges Bizet's L'Arlésienne was high, the audience, it seemed, wasn't so impressed. One description said they'd been bored and even rude. Some complained that Bizet's music was too obtrusive and that it drowned out the dialogue. More than a few showed up expecting a comedy, not the heavy drama it was. It wasn't until the music premiered in a concert form that it started to be appreciated. This is one of them, the suite from L'Arlésienne, Georges Bizet. It's Enrique Batiste with the Mexico City Philharmonic Orchestra.

0: That was Laure Lysienne, Suite Number 1. Georges Bizet composed that, arranged it. Enrique Batiz, the Mexico City Philharmonic Orchestra.
1: 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I'm Yvette Benavides. Dorothy West was just 17 when she wrote The Typewriter, a quietly devastating story about dreams, family, and the painful cost of losing an illusion. 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

0: 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Those were the Hungarian Dances numbers 1 through 3. Ivan Fischer conducted the Budapest Festival Orchestra.
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0: That is how the Met Opera Orchestra started their program at the BBC Proms Royal Albert Hall on Wednesday night, August the 26th. The program, entirely music by Richard Strauss, including Ein Heldenleben in the second half, and the final scene from Salome in the first half. Everything started with that suite drawn from the opera Der Rosenkavalier. The conductor was Yannick Nezet-Séguin. That's our global encore for this Monday morning, and a pleasure to bring you music from the Proms.
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0: Coming up a little later in the hour, Dmitri Shostakovich, inspired by Bach and writing a whole bunch of preludes and fugues for piano. Before we get there, here is a bit of Bach. This is the orchestral suite number 2 in B minor. It's the one that usually has a prominent flute or recorder part, but in this case, that instrument is the trumpet. It's played by Rolf Smedvig, and he's joined by the Scottish Chamber Orchestra with conductor Yahya Ling.

0: Instead of flute or recorder, trumpet had a lot of those solo parts from the Orchestral Suite No. 2 in B minor by Bach. That was Rolf Smedvig with the Scottish Chamber Orchestra, conducted by Yaksha Ling. Coming up in just a moment, Shostakovich under the spell of Bach.
1: What happens when a simple typewriter becomes a man's entire hope for a different life? I'm Yvette Benavides. Dorothy West was just 17 when she wrote The Typewriter, a quietly devastating story about dreams, family, and the painful cost of losing an illusion. 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

0: After judging a piano competition that was part of a major Bach festival, Shostakovich got to work and wrote Preludes and Fugues of his own for piano. That was the first one played by Yuliana Avdieva.
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0: The opening movement from the Serenade for Strings by Peter Tchaikovsky, strings of the Czech Philharmonic Orchestra, led there by Semyon Bychkov.
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0: Joaquin Rodrigo wrote some pieces for guitar and orchestra, best remembered for his Concierto de Aranjuez, A Fantasy for a Gentleman. But today I have in mind another concerto for an instrument that you pluck. That would be the harp and his Concerto Serenade. Here's Catherine Michel and the Monte Carlo National Opera Orchestra.

0: That was composed in the 1950s by Joaquin Rodrigo, his Concierto Serenade, basically a harp concerto. Catherine Michelle was joined by the Monte Carlo National Opera Orchestra. Coming up in just a moment, a piano piece by Enrique Granado. Some of his compositions sound like they're basically written out improvisation, and apparently, by his own account, his greatest music often emerged in the white heat of inspiration when he was at the piano and he would write his music straight out virtually in its final version. One of his piano pieces coming up in a moment.
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0: From the collection Goyescas by Enrique Granados, that was The Flatterers. The pianist was Shiyin Wang. I'm Melissa Owsley. Thanks a lot for joining me this hour.
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0: A Waltz in E-flat by Maria Szymanowska. That was Patrizio Mazzola.
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0: By the time Mozart wrote his last symphony, people had become interested in other composers, and he was at a low point in his personal life. Money worries had something to do with that. He'd also recently lost a newborn daughter. But Mozart was determined to explore uncharted territory, perhaps even try something revolutionary in his music. And I would say he comes pretty close in the final movement of what's known as his Jupiter Symphony, the Symphony No. 41. That's when he weaves together two or more different melodies simultaneously, very much like a Bach fugue. So in a way, he is looking forward and backward at the same time. You'll have to wait 20-plus minutes to hear that, but it's worth the wait. Here's Günter Wahn and the North German Radio Symphony.

0: Mozart gets a lot of mileage out of the four notes that start the last movement of his Jupiter Symphony, the piece you just heard. Not only are they repeated many times, they also get transposed to higher and lower notes. They're turned upside down, they're played backwards, and they get mixed in with other material. Word is that Mozart was revisiting some of the three-part inventions by Bach when he wrote this symphony, and that got him heading down the path of building a fugue into his finale. You heard the North German Radio Symphony under Günter Wand in Mozart's Symphony No. 41, The Jupiter.
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4: 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Right now, the music begins with this.

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That's Edward Dupuy's Youth and Folly Overture. That's Michael Schwanwandt conducting the Collegium Musicum Copenhagen, and this is 88.3 FM KPAC. Barry Brake here, your host with classical music from in and around San Antonio and all around the Hill Country, and in fact, all around the great state of Texas and all around the world. 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On the way today, music from the Tuesday Musical Club. We'll also hear from the North Texas Wind Ensemble. And right now, this from Johannes Brahms, the FAE Sonata, the intermezzo from that, performed by Eric Gratz. And you can take him, musicians from right here in San Antonio, two of our very, very best. Here you go, folks. Classical music on KPAC.

The San Antonio violinist Eric Gratz, along with the superb pianist Yuntaek Kim, with that FAE Sonata by Johannes Brahms. Music from San Antonio for you here in San Antonio and in the Hill Country and all throughout the state. Barry Brake here with Texas Public Radio. And it's Classical Connections. We come to you every weekday from 1 to 3 p.m. Lots and lots of classical music on the way. I sure hope that you can stick with me. 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

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That's from his ballet, Don Quixote. And this is probably the most familiar piece. You've probably heard this but haven't put a name to it. It's the Pas de Deux from Don Quixote, Richard Boning and the London Symphony Orchestra. 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It's Classical Connections. How are you this Monday? Barry Brake here with you Monday and throughout the rest of the week, every weekday from 1 to 3. 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

live performance there of Carl Stamitz's String Quartet Number 5 in B-flat Major, Opus 19, and we heard the Etienne Baudreau Quartet performing that for us. Some classical music for you right here at 88.3 FM. It's KPAC. I've got something now for you that's a little bit out of the way. It's by Percy Aldrich Granger. We're accustomed to his English melodies. This is called a colonial song, and we're going to hear our neighbors to the north on I-10. The North Texas Wind Ensemble performing this colonial song for you on KPAC, Texas Music on Texas Public Radio.

The North Texas Wind Ensemble on KPAC with Percy Aldrich Granger's Colonial Song. Love playing you music from Texas ensembles and from all around the state and from all around the town of San Antonio. This is Texas Public Radio's Classical Connections. I hope you're having a terrific Monday. I sure am, because I'm with you listening to this good stuff. Here's music from Franz Schubert. We'll hear his string quintet in C major. We'll hear the Borodin Quartet with this wonderful performance with the special guest Alexander Buzlov on KPAC.

0: always incredibly musical, always incredibly intelligent, always civilized, the Borodin Quartet with special guest Alexander Buslov. With that, music by Franz Schubert, the String Quartet in C major, D956. 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
1: Endlessly intriguing, like the spiraling motifs of its musical theme, Alfred Hitchcock's Vertigo is a haunting masterpiece about a man, a woman, and an obsession that goes deep, deeper than the misty San Francisco Bay setting. I'm Nathan Cohn, inviting you to a special event on Tuesday, September 15th at TPR's Malou and Carlos Alvarez Theater. 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
0: Music for a Monday afternoon for all you classical lovers. Barry Brake here. I'm your fellow classical lover, and I get to be your host on Texas Public Radio's Classical Connections, 1 to 3 p.m. Here's something that happened here in San Antonio. It was at the Gerwitz International Piano Competition at Ruth Taylor Concert Hall. Yedam Kim, one of the contestants performing this from Isaac Albanese, will hear his Triana from Iberia on KPAC.

Yadam Kim performing live in San Antonio at the Ruth Taylor Concert Hall. That's Triana from Iberia by Isaac Albanese. And you heard it right here at 88.3 FM. Barry Brake here, your host with Classical Connections. And now let's listen to the London Philharmonic Orchestra performing this music that was originally played by Pink Floyd on the album Us and Them. But here they are with a Philharmonic Orchestra rendition of it, Brain Damage on KPAC.

the London Philharmonic Orchestra with a gorgeously orchestral reimagining of music by Roger Waters entitled Brain Damage. And that's music of Pink Floyd here on KPAC at 88.3 FM in San Antonio. And lots and lots of classical music to come from the Texas Public Radio Library, including this. We're going to hear two-part inventions performed not on a piano or on a harpsichord, and not particularly on harp or guitar, but rather on this strange instrument, the Arpeggion. And you heard it right here at 88.3 FM. 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

J.S. Bach conceived the two-part inventions as not elementary keyboard lessons, but as elementary composition lessons. And I think he succeeded, actually, quite well. And you heard that particular performance was performed here in San Antonio by yours truly, me, Barry Brake. And this is 88.3 FM. Lots and lots of classical music to come. You know this next one. Mickey Mouse knows this next one. It's by Dukas. It's called The Sorcerer's Apprentice on KPAC.

classical music tailor-made for Disney, if ever there were such a thing. That's Dukas's The Sorcerer's Apprentice, and you heard it right here on KPAC, the London Philharmonic Orchestra, under Sir Adrian Bolt. And this is Classical Connections, your place for classical music from all around the world, from all throughout history, and from right here and right now in San Antonio, and lots of great music going on. Right now, let's listen to Moods, Impressions, and Reminiscences by Zdeněk Fibich. We'll hear Marian Lapsansky playing the piano.

Tenere Asai from Moods, Impressions, and Reminiscences by Zdenek Fibich, Marian Lapsansky playing the piano. This is 88.3 FM KPAC. Barry Brick here with something for you from San Antonio. This was recorded by the Rastrelli Cello Quartet at the Tuesday Musical Club a while back. An original suite of, it's called Georgian Miniatures, a Georgian folk suite by Solkan Tsintsadze, live in San Antonio on KPAC. See.

0: Slokan Sinzadze's Georgian Folk Suite, based on Georgian folk songs, played here in San Antonio at the Tuesday Musical Club. The Rastrelli Cello Quartet absolutely burning it up for a very, very pleased audience, as you can tell. This is 88.3 FM KPAC, classical music for San Antonio, from San Antonio and the Hill Country in Texas and all around the world. That's it for today's show. Barry Brake here, your host. We'll see you tomorrow.
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0: The Waltz from Eugene Onegin, written by Tchaikovsky. That was Eric Kunzel conducting the Cincinnati Pops Orchestra. Stay with me in just a moment. Alexander Rabinovich and Martha Argerich get close on the piano bench.
1: Endlessly intriguing, like the spiraling motifs of its musical theme, Alfred Hitchcock's Vertigo is a haunting masterpiece about a man, a woman, and an obsession that goes deep, deeper than the misty San Francisco Bay setting. I'm Nathan Cohn, inviting you to a special event on Tuesday, September 15th at TPR's Malou and Carlos Alvarez Theater. 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There'll be movie-themed food, plus beer and wine before the show. Then we begin at 7 o'clock. 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
0: Hi, I'm Scott Blankenship. By the time Mozart wrote this piano sonata for four hands, the genre had picked up its own etiquette. The primo part carried the higher, more melodic lines, and secundo was anchored in the bass from the left-hand seat. Mozart dedicated this particular sonata to two sisters, Babette and Nanette, which suggests that he was writing for two specific people as much for the instrument. Sort of a tricky kind of duet here because you can't see your partner's face, only their hands, and you're trusting them to clear out of the way before you get there.

0: A piano sonata for four hands in C major, composed by Mozart, with Martha Argerich and Alexander Rabinovich sharing one stool at one piano.
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0: From the Symphony No. 4 by Florence Price, that was the finale. The Philadelphia Orchestra in that recording, led by Yannick Nézet-Séguin. I'm Scott Blankenship. 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

0: Richard Wagner's Tannhäuser Overture with Maris Janssens conducting the Oslo Philharmonic Orchestra. 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And there's also music by Gabriel Fauré and even The Lark Ascending by Rafe Vaughan Williams. 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
0: Hi, I'm Scott Blankenship with music by Teresa Carreño. This is Mi Teresita, Little Waltz, with Irene Delgado Jimenez conducting the Vienna Radio Symphony Orchestra, and Esther Abrami is the violin soloist.

0: Quite an influential piece of music for the era. That's by Franz Liszt, Les Preludes. Kurt Masur, conducting the Gewandhaus Orchestra of Leipzig.
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2: 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I'm Yvette Benavides. Dorothy West was just 17 when she wrote The Typewriter, a quietly devastating story about dreams, family, and the painful cost of losing an illusion. 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
0: Hi, I'm Scott Blankenship with a different sound from the same era as Franz Liszt. Frédéric Chopin and Liszt were contemporaries in Paris in the 1830s and 40s. They knew each other, moved in the same circles. You could say they were friends. Both revolutionized piano technique, but they wanted almost opposite things from the instrument. Chopin wrote almost exclusively for solo piano and treated the keyboard as an intimate singing instrument. His melodies breathe like a human voice.

0: A Fantasy on Mozart's Laci Darum Lamano by Franz Danzi. That was Jörg Ferber conducting the Württemberg Chamber Orchestra and Sabina Meyer doing a bang-up job there with the clarinet. I'm Scott Blankenship. Thanks for your company.
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0: amazing bit of sustain there at the end. That's Rochelle Sennett playing the piano. The Barcarolle from In the Bottom Suite, composed by Nathaniel Dett. Fireworks, just a moment ahead, both by Jerry Goldsmith and by George Frideric Händel. Stay with me.
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0: So the celebration for the signing of the Peace of Aix-la-Chapelle was a really big deal. The fireworks machine to be used was elaborate. Over 100 feet tall, months in the building. All of it set to go off in London's Green Park in front of thousands. King George II wanted all warlike music to match it, something that you'd get from a military band with lots of trumpets and horns and drums. No strings. Well, Händel had other ideas and kept trying to work violins back into the score right up until the last moment when the king finally gave in. As it turned out, he needn't have worried so much about getting it right. Music for the Royal Fireworks by Händel with the English Concert.

0: That's Jerry Goldsmith conducting some music of his own with the London Symphony Orchestra. That's called Fireworks. Going to finish up the hour listening to Eric Korngold's violin concerto. The finale is coming up in just a moment. Stay close.
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0: Ray Chen playing violin with the Royal Philharmonic Orchestra, led by Christian Marcellaru. Eric Korngold's music, the composer that made the case that a Hollywood score could carry the same craft as a concert work. And you just heard it there in the finale from his violin concerto.
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2: 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It's 6 o'clock.

Intense, emotional, a C minor mood. The key of C minor was Beethoven's favorite key for dramatic music. Intense and emotional music, as it were. His piano sonata number 8 is saturated with both. If you want an example of a young man challenging expectations, this is a good example. Beethoven was 29 when he wrote this, and it switches back and forth seamlessly between dark and light themes. Stay with me. The piano sonata number 8, Pathétique, is about 20 minutes ahead. Piano music starts the hour as well. It's Iseta Kenna-Mason playing piano for the Impromptu No. 2 by Samuel Coleridge Taylor.

0: Carillon, that's a movement from the dance suite after François Couperin by Richard Strauss, with Rudolf Kempe conducting the Dresden State Orchestra. Stay close, we're going to go back to Vienna for music by Beethoven in just a moment. Yundi Lee plays the Piano Sonata No. 8.
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0: Hi, I'm Scott Blankenship. Glad you're here. Beethoven loved, absolutely loved, the key of C minor to relate intense feelings and emotions. And when he was 29, there was a lot of that going on in his life. He had arrived in Vienna, and he was taken in almost immediately by the family of a prince. And they were sure to get him introduced to all the right people, all the right members of the aristocracy. And not only did he find benefactors with hefty commissions, they turned out to be some of his favorite people and lifelong friends. And then his hearing really started to deteriorate. So you can imagine the conflict, the stress this must have created for him. That's when he wrote his Piano Sonata No. 8, Pathetique.

0: Quite a different take on Je n'appelise by Eric Satie with Ron McFarlane lute, Carolyn Surick, viola da gamba, and Yusef Sharonik playing percussion. Stay close, Anthony Holborn's Five Pieces is coming up in just a moment.
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